0: Gene Redpath with My Father Was a Farmer, written by Robert Burns. Burns spent most of his life as a farmer as well, and the strenuous life would claim him at the young age of 37. Next up are a couple of 1800s music hall songs from Ireland dealing with some other hard-working fathers. The Irish Rovers open the set with My Old Man's a Dustman on I Hear America Singing.
1: We are from the north of Ireland, and a lot of fellas from the north of Ireland go over to England and get great jobs over there. Look what happened to Prince Philip, for instance. Jim's father went to London one time, and he got the best bloody job with the English government, no less, than a man could ask for. Is that not right, Jim?
2: He did. He was employed as a dustman. And for those of you that don't know what a dustman is, here in the United States, you call them garbage collectors.
1: If you were going to sing this little song, you would probably sing My Old Man is a Garbage Collector. So we're going to sing My Old Man is a Dustman. He wears a dustman's hat, he wears corblimey trousers, and he lives in a council flat.
3: Lovely, Willie. That was beautiful.
4: Now here's a little story.

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Some people make a fortune, others make a mint. But my old man don't earn that much. In fact, he's flipping skint.

0: think that many songs have come from the cities. This is the one from London, a Cockney song, a vaudeville song, actually. And it's a song of some significance.
1: Social. Great significance.
0: Some social significance, I would say.
1: I'd say great social significance.
0: Well, you can say what you bloody like. It's called "They're Moving Father's Grave to Build a Sewer." Oh, they're moving father's grave to build a sewer. They're moving him regardless of expense. They've dug up his remains to put in 5-inch drains to irrigate some posh bloke's residence.
2: His residence.
0: Now what's the use of having a religion if when you're dead, your troubles never cease? If some posh silly chap wants a pipeline to his privy, they'll never let a British workman rest in peace.
2: Oh, rest in peace.
0: Now in his lifetime, father never was a quitter.
1: Never.
0: I'm sure that he won't be a quitter now. For when the job's complete, he'll haunt that privy seat. And he'll only...

The Clancy brothers and Tommy Makem with They're Moving Father's Grave to Build a Sewer on I Hear America Singing. From the earliest days of hillbilly music, mothers were a sentimental favorite. But here are two early songs about fathers. The father of country music himself, Jimmie Rodgers, with a 1928 song, Daddy and Home, that paid tribute to his dad who raised him after his mother's untimely death.

0: got mine.
1: Gene Autry and Jimmy Long with That Silver-Haired Daddy of Mine from 1931. Autry was still emulating Jimmy Rogers at this point in his career, but with this breakthrough song, it led him to Hollywood, where he became the first singing movie cowboy. This is Ross Burns reminding you that you're listening to I Hear America Singing. Please send your comments or suggestions to sing@kwbu.org. I look forward to hearing from you. Coming up will be the Makeham and Spain brothers singing about another hardworking dad in the Scottish foundry industry, My Old Man. Before that, though, here is Judy Collins with a ode to her dad, My Father.

was made. He was down on his knees in the mold and sand. He wore his trade like a company brand. He was one of the Cyclops' smoky band. Yes, that was my old man. My old man wasn't really old. It was just that I was young. And anybody over 12 years old was halfway to the tomb. He was loyal to his workmates all of his life. He gave his pay packet to his wife. He had a few jars on a Saturday night. Yes, that was my old man.

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He said, if you want what's yours by right, you'll have to struggle with all your might. They'll rob you blind if you don't fight, son. That was my old man.

man. And my advice to you, my son, is to fight back while you can. Watch out for the man with the silicon chip and hold on to your job with a good firm grip. Because if you don't, you'll have had your chips the same as my old man.

was made. He was a loyal to his workmates all of his life. He gave his pay packet to his wife. He had a few jars on a Saturday night. Yes, that.

My Old Man, sung by the Makeham and Spain brothers, is Ewan McCall's song about his own dad, a Scottish foundry worker laid off during the Depression era, partially due to his work for the unions. Our next group of songs offer glimpses of kids and dads playing together. Woody Guthrie opens his set with a group of kids on the playground, all bragging how their dads help the other dads to do their job in Ship in the Sky. Following will be the old Northumbrian lullaby from the coal country of England, Dance to Your Daddy, sung by Theodore Bickel. First, Woody with Ship in the Sky on I Hear America Singing.

0: closing that set were Dick Foley and Terry Lauber of the Brothers Four with Turn Around, the lament of many dads as they watch their children grow up all too quickly. Next up are a couple of Tom Paxton songs, and a few minutes, a song that Paxton wrote for a friend of his whose father was suffering from Alzheimer's, The Name of Trees, sung by Waco's native daughter, Carolyn Hester, and dedicated to my good friend Dave and his father. First, however, is Tom Paxton with a joyful song of fathers and sons enjoying the marvelous toy on I Hear America Singing.
1: I'll get into the philosophy part of my set now. It is, I feel, obligatory whenever you put on the guitar to be prepared to dispense philosophical wisdom. It seems to come with the instrument. And I find that we are particularly prone to this when we're young, when we're starting out. I find that we young songwriters, of which I am no longer one, we tend to put the entire philosophy into every song. Whether the song will quite bear that kind of weight or not, in it goes. And so please be prepared for some heavy thought here. And also, please be prepared to make allowances. Find yourself saying, well, he was young when he wrote that. But this is the way I saw the whole cosmic ball of wax back in the summer of 1960.

when it stopped, when it stood still. I never knew just what it was, and I guess I never will. It first marched left, and then

0: Carolyn Hester with The Names of Trees. Ross Burns here reminding you that you're listening to I Hear America Singing and that sing at kwbu.org is the address to send your comments, requests for playlists, or suggestions for the show. I love hearing from you. Our final set of songs today feature three Texas singer-songwriters, two writing to their daughters, and one remembering his dad. Stephen Fromholtz opens with a letter to his daughter in Fairbanks, Alaska, Dear Darcy. Following Fromholtz will be the late, great Guy Clark with The Randall Knife, a dark tale about the memory of his dad. First, Dear Darcy by Fromholtz.
1: Dear Darcy, here's a letter from a guitar

0: Do justice, love mercy. Lindy Hearn wraps up our music today with a song he wrote to his newborn baby girl, Kate Hearn, now a 20-something singer-songwriter on her own. Well, that's it for today. A whole range of songs about fathers and their children, just in time for Father's Day. I hope that you get to spend some time with your dad this weekend, or if you are a dad, take the time to spend and enjoy with your children. This is Ross Burns inviting you to join me again next week for another hour of folk music on I Hear America Singing. Until then, remember to keep on singing.
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Thank you. Song called Fruits of My Labor. And this next one is a very favorite by the Magnetic Fields, a song written by Stephen Merritt called The Book of Love that I play with Madison Cunningham, a dear friend of mine.

I'll end with a song that I had on an EP called The Sun Doesn't Think. And I don't know where this song came from, but it was from some woman in my mind that I really liked, some character from some place. I don't know where these things come from. Thank you so much. Enjoy the night.

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1: It don't get no better than that, folks. Her upcoming album, The Golden Heart Protector, will be out soon, but right now she has a single out from that album, a beautiful cover of Wilco's song Jesus Etc. that features Norah Jones. 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
2: 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The unthinkable happened in 2025 when two enormous sources of income were discontinued. 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You heard the need and you responded. And our Waco community was decisive in their response. You wanted to keep KWBU. And you still want to keep her. We went from the doors almost closing to flinging wide open in 1 year. 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KWBU will finish this year $85,000 positive over the budget in the black because of you. This is only possible when a great number of people realize that this resource is too precious to lose. 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Thank you from all of us. I know that you're grateful too. 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And for your I heard it on KWBU moments. 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
1: 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Our next performer is from the blues capital of the world, Perth, Andover, New Brunswick, Canada. That's right. One of Canada's most celebrated blues and roots musicians. In 2024, he won Entertainer of the Year, Male Vocalist of the Year, Recording Producer of the Year, and Songwriter of the Year at the 27th Annual Maple Blues Awards. He also has multiple... There's more! He also has multiple European Blues Awards and a Juno nomination. And if that wasn't enough, he won the International Blues Challenge in Memphis, Tennessee. He's headlined festivals and theaters all across North America, Europe, and Australia, shared the stage with the likes of Bo Diddley, Buddy Guy, Greg Allman, and Tedeschi Trucks Band. His brand new album, The Hammer and the Rose, is out now. It's his 11th studio album and a bit of a departure, stripped down, more vulnerable, with his powerful voice still front and center. Please welcome back to the Mountain Stage, Matt Anderson.
0: Just realized a really fun drinking game would be take a shot every time they say blues in my bio. This was written a whole girlfriend ago, this song. We'd been moving around quite a bit for her job and just get settled in and have to pick up and move again. And one night after getting settled down, she asked me if I was okay with all the moves. And in a very rare and very brief moment of brilliance, I said, I don't care where we live as long as I'm with you. Yeah, pretty good for on the fly, I thought. Maybe not. As it turns out, the whole duration of that relationship, that's the only time I ever said the right thing at the right time, so that's where this song came from.

0: Ron Soul, ladies and gentlemen. We're very proud of Ron. His brand new album, Dance Till the Music Stops, is out now. And that album made it in the top 10 on the Folk Alliance international charts. So he's gone global. Give it up one more time for Ron Soul. Now get back to work, Ron. We'd like to say a special hello and thank you to you right now if you're listening over WVRU at Radford University in Radford, Virginia, and on KRPS in Pittsburgh, Kansas. We're so glad to have you listening, and we hope you can join us next week when we come to you from Clarksburg, West Virginia, with Robert Randolph, Carolyn Wonderland, Nellie Mackay, and Patty Larkin. This is David Mayfield sitting in for Kathy Matea, and you're listening to Mountain Stage, live performance radio from the Mountain State of West Virginia. 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Hotel accommodations for Mountain Stage guests are provided by the Charleston, West Virginia Marriott Town Center Hotel, centrally located for the business and pleasure traveler in downtown Charleston's retail district. This is Mountain Stage from NPR.
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0: I had a horrible, horrible breakup in my early 30s, and I had been in nonstop sort of committed monogamous relationships since I was like 14 or 15 years old, so around 20 years. I'd also been in therapy most of that time as well. Mm-hmm. And I sort of looked around at my life in my early 30s, and, you know, my friends were like getting married and stabilizing. And I thought, you know, I've definitely logged my 10,000 hours at this. I feel like I should be better at it by now. So, and it, you know, I never had much of a break between things, and everyone in my life had been telling me for many, many years, you should definitely take a break. But I am, I don't know if any of you here are the kind of people that don't change until you're in acute pain.
1: Yeah.
0: But I am one of those people, so I had to sort of ruin my life before I would take their advice.
2: Well, and you're also somebody, and you've written about this extensively, who's been in recovery for a number of years. Mm-hmm. So you kind of had a framework, right, for doing an inventory and approaching this. But also, what you point out in the book is, it's not as neat as saying, well, I was also a sex and love addict.
0: Yeah. Yeah.
2: It's somewhere in between.
0: Yeah. And, you know, I think I went into it, I had been clean and sober from drugs and alcohol for over 10 years at that point. And I wasn't sure. I thought this one relationship definitely sort of fit into that rubric, but not all of my relationships had. And I think I was secretly hoping that I was going to sort of fit the description of a sex and love addict because abstinence and recovery had worked really well for me. I just wanted to go get a solution and then move into the rest of my life. But it didn't turn out to be that simple for me. It really was sort of, how do I live in a culture that has its own problems with thinking about sex and love and sort of redefine that for myself so that I can go into the rest of my life.
2: There's a line in the book, I think you're maybe quoting your therapist, who said, this line just totally stopped me in my tracks. It said, you can't get enough of a thing that you don't need.
0: Mm-hmm. I'm haunted by it. Sometimes I wake up gasping in the middle of the night thinking of the words of my therapist. Yeah.
2: I mean, that just describes so many things, like in my own life and I think in the lives of a lot of us, where there's something about it being something that's not serving you that also makes you sort of insatiable towards
0: it. Yeah, yeah. It's like I think of it sometimes when I'm sitting like a robot eating popcorn in the movie theater feeling sick, but my hand is still moving. I am truly haunted by it. Yeah, there was actually another really disturbing line that someone said to me about my sort of history of romance. And anyway, I told them everything that had happened, sort of my patterns. And they said, Melissa, I think you've sort of been using people. And I was like, I'm not a user. I'm a people pleaser. Here it comes. And my friend said, Melissa, people pleasing is people using. And I almost fell out of my chair. I almost turned to ash. I was like, no, my self-image was just, oh. I sneezed and it blew away.
2: Because the idea is that we can sort of frame that in our own mind as like, oh, I just want everyone to be happy, but right. we're getting something out of
0: totally.
2: That.
0: Totally. Yeah. It's trying to manage and manipulate other people for my own emotional comfort. And really, it's a lose-lose situation.
2: We're talking to Melissa Phoebos about her excellent new book, The Dry Season, where she embarked on a 90-day project to be celibate, which then expanded. How long did it end up being?
0: It ended up being over a year. Yeah, just over a year. It was 90 days, which is a familiar unit. I'm sure there are some folks in recovery in here. It's sort of thought of as the metric for, it's a kind of a detox window, right? Mm-hmm. But I got a few days into it and I was having the best time of my life. Like I, you know, when you say celibacy or abstinence or even the dry season, which is the title of the book, you think of lack or deprivation, or I was like, oh, maybe I'll never laugh again, but that's okay, you know? But almost immediately I was like, oh, I have so much time. I have so much energy. I started like cleaning out my closets and exercising like a maniac and having long rambling phone conversations with my friends. And I was so happy. And I also knew that if I went back without really consciously trying to change on the inside, that I would just pick up where I had left off. And so I spent another 3 months and another 3 months. And by the time I crossed the 9 month mark, I was like, I don't need a deadline. I am never going to be with anyone again. Like when I thought about living with another person, I just wanted to, I was like, ew, no. Why would I let anyone into my space?
2: You're listening to Livewire from PRX. We are talking to the writer Melissa Phoebos about her new book, The Dry Season, a memoir of pleasure in a year without sex. Stick around. We have much more with Melissa, including why her editor yelled at her during the writing of this book, but why that actually made the book better. More on that in a moment. Stay with us. It's Livewire.

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1: Welcome back to LiveWire. I am your host, Luke Burbank, here with Elena Passarello. We are listening to a conversation we recorded with Melissa Phoebos talking about her latest book, The Dry Season. We recorded this in Portland, Oregon at the Alberta Rose Theater. Take a listen. What were you trying to change or at least understand about your wiring and about how you were being in the world?
2: Yeah, well, it went back to that people-pleasing thing, too. You know, I had always had the story about myself that I was like, I'm a romantic. I'm a passionate person. Sure, I'm doing a good job in all these other areas, and my romantic life is extremely chaotic, but I'm just a passionate person, you know? And I've also grown up in a culture where everyone, to some extent, but especially girls, are sort of taught that to be a good partner means to accommodate, means to be selfless, means to prove yourself lovable. And so I had done a lot of invisible labor. And this is after really a lifetime of being in therapy and calling myself a feminist and mostly dating women. And still, there were all of these little elisions and manipulations and accommodations and contortions that ultimately made me sort of resentful and were unsustainable. And so I needed a new ideal. I needed to change my habits, and I needed a new definition of love. And I really actually found that year.
1: And one of the things that you delve into in the book is a kind of history of celibacy.
2: Mm-hmm.
1: And can you talk about the Beguines?
2: I could talk all night about the Beguines. Mm-hmm. So the Beguines were this sect of religious laywomen in the Middle Ages. They really kind of sprung up as a movement in the 13th century in Belgium and what is now France. And they were, you know, they kind of lived as nuns, but they weren't under church rule. And so they would live collectively in these spaces called beguinages that were surrounded by these tall walls. And they were sort of communally governed. They were able to own property. They preached, which was basically illegal at the time. Literacy was just spreading across Europe. And they were teachers, and they took in orphans, and they did activism, and they made art. There are some very famous poets and painters who were Beguines. And eventually, of course, they were burned as heretics, but they had a really good time before that. And they were celibate.
1: Right.
2: But it was one of the only ways for women during that time period to have any other kind of life that wasn't basically domestic servitude. And, like, you could leave an abusive marriage and go join the Beguines, and they would take you in, and it was one of the only ways that women could do that.
1: Huh. Yeah, that hadn't occurred to me before reading the book that was, you know, there were those that were maybe called by God, but there was those that just didn't want to live under the patriarchy of that time, which, if we think it's bad now, you know.
2: Yes. I know. It's actually such a helpful touchstone to have spent, like, 5 years reading about them, because I'm like, well, could be worse. We're not being burned yet, that I know of.
1: As of airtime, listeners, we were not being burned.
2: Yes.
3: Still
1: TBD
3: ever.
1: On that one.
3: But you spent 5 years reading other texts about other celibate, mostly women, people. Where does that impulse come from when you're writing a book about yourself to go look at the other stuff that's happening across time?
2: I think it's mostly being a nerd. And, you know, I can't do surgery on myself. You know what I mean? And so it's just been a habit that I've had my whole life. Like, when I don't understand something, including my own choices, I go do research. And I think, and it's also just, and some of this comes from being a memoirist, and, you know, I specialize in writing about things that people generally don't talk about or hesitate to talk about and therefore feel somewhat alienated in. I've written about being a sex worker and an addict and abusive relationships. And my experience every single time without exception has been I go public with these stories. It's pretty scary. And then I am welcomed into a community of other people who have had the same experience. And maybe they also have felt isolated in it. But because I shared that story and articulated it, we found each other. Mm-hmm. And it has been some of the most reparative experiences of my entire life. And so there is a way that now when I have an experience where I think, oh, okay, I'm actually really bad at love and relationships and I'm really sort of mired in this pattern and I want to change. And it's really hard to decide to change a deeply ingrained pattern in yourself that is encouraged by your culture. And so I thought, there's no way I'm the only person who's ever tried to do this. There's no way I'm the only person who's ever tried to stop and divest and radically reconceptualize my relationship to something that sort of universal and specific. And so I went looking for them and I started with other celibate women and then other celibate people. And then it expanded outside of celibacy. And, you know, when I started the book, I thought, okay, it's going to be sort of a chronological timeline of global female voluntary celibacy across history, you know, like a beach read. And
4: yeah.
2: And by the end of it, it was a memoir, and I had this very ragtag group of heroes that included, like, the science fiction writer Octavia Butler and the painter Agnes Martin and the Beguines.
1: Wow. Yeah. It's Livewire from PRX. We're talking to Melissa Phoebos about her book, The Dry Season, about her experiment with celibacy and what that taught her. I read a line from you somewhere that you said it was your most erotic year. How could that be?
2: It really was. There was this metaphor that came to me early in writing the book, which was that by focusing so much attention on the area of romantic love and sort of intimate sexual relationships, I was looking for the sublime, the divine, the erotic, self-fulfillment, self-esteem. I was sort of sourcing all of those things there, and I had learned that that was the place to look. But when I stopped doing that, I turned around and I found those things in every single area of my life, in my friendships, in my dinner, like eating a perfectly ripe raspberry at the height of summer when you are not distracted by anything else is an erotic experience. This is not hyperbole. I know that you people know. You live on the West Coast.
1: This is
2: Portland.
1: You know
2: Portland. Produce in the summer.
1: This is mostly how this crowd gets its yayas off. Is raspberry consumption, so they know.
2: But I felt like I had been sort of peering through a keyhole into one room, desperately trying to see, like, God. And then I finally stood up and turned around, and the whole world was behind me. It really was a sensual revelation.
1: But at the end of this time, you met the person who would become your wife.
2: I really did. It's sort of embarrassing. I tried to leave her out of the book.
1: Until your editor yelled at you?
2: My editor yelled at me. She did. I was like, you know, actually, pretty soon after the end of that year, I did meet my now wife. But I'm not going to put that in the book. And my editor was like, what? Excuse me? But I really didn't want people to mistake that for the goal because it had not been the goal. I do think it was partially a consequence, you know? I became attracted to very different kinds of people, you know, like available ones.
1: Sure. What a novelty.
2: People who were interested in love that was based on agency and choosing someone rather than dependency is a very different kind of relationship. But I didn't want readers to confuse that for sort of the point of the book, but I really did meet her very shortly afterward.
1: Right. You write very honestly about yourself in the book, but you also write very honestly about a lot of other people in the book who are anonymous, but like I'm guessing if they pick up the book, they'd be able to sort of, you know, figure out themselves in the story. And there's some stuff in there that if I read it about myself as it related to your life, I would be so more, I mean, forget the nuns. I would be so mortified. I would never recover. How do you think about that as a writer? Because you're not outing anyone, but the people who interacted with you in these ways, they know who they were and they're going to read it. And it's a very clear description of what you liked and didn't like about those interactions.
2: It's true. You know, I have a lot of experience of implicating other people in my work, and I do have some ethical guidelines for myself that I mostly followed while writing this book. And I mean, the main rule I have for myself is that I have to be harder on myself than anyone else. And there are more embarrassing details about me than anyone else by far. So there's that. There were definitely people who I showed it to. Like some of the people who you're probably thinking of, I showed it to them. And I said, I've totally disguised you, but I don't want this to come as a surprise. Anyone that I still have an active relationship with that I want to preserve for sure. Definitely my wife. But a number of my exes as well. There are a couple people who I think are not going to be happy who I didn't run it by, but they acted so ridiculously that...
1: Yeah.
2: There was someone who, when I broke up with him, and maybe this is one of the people you're thinking of, he actually yelled at me.
1: Oh, you mean you said the last cis man that you'll ever possibly interact with?
2: He did yell at me that I was making a colossal mistake when I broke up with him, and I just quote him, but sometimes just... being quoted is enough.
3: Yeah, that's right.
1: Yeah,
3: that's right.
1: Absolutely. Well, the book is such an interesting, entertaining, and enlightening read. It's The Dry Season by Melissa Phoebos. Thank you so much for coming on
2: Live
1: Wire.
2: Thank you so much, you guys.
1: That was Melissa Phoebos right here on Live Wire. Her book, The Dry Season, a memoir of pleasure in a year without sex, is available right now. You're tuned in to LiveWire from PRX. I'm Luke Burbank. That's Elena Passarello. Of course, each week we like to ask the LiveWire audience a question. We were inspired by the experience that you're going to hear about from Evan Ratliff here in a moment. And so we asked the audience members a question. What do we ask them, Elena?
3: We wanted them to tell us something that they actually wish AI could do rather than the millions of things that AI is doing that we're not too happy about.
1: Right.
3: What are some things that it would be great if AI could do it?
1: And we did not use AI to answer these questions. No, we went out into the actual IRL brick-and-mortar audience of a recent LiveWire taping. Here's what Andy said.
4: I wish AI was at every intersection with a stoplight. We sit and waste too much time at red lights.
1: That's a good point. I always said if I ran for public office, my whole platform would be all red lights turn into flashing red lights after midnight.
3: All of them.
1: All of them, because there's nothing that makes you feel like you're more under the thumb of the man, the system, than you're sitting at a red light. It's like 11 o'clock at night. I know that breaks with my theory that it would start at midnight, but go with me.
3: Okay.
1: You're sitting at a stoplight. There's nobody around, and you're just like, I'm following these rules because they're the rules, and they told me to follow them. It's very soul-crushing.
3: I think that this is a personality reveal here, both you and our beloved audience member.
1: That's right.
3: You love to stick it to the man.
1: I don't think it's news to our audience that, you know.
3: You're the bad boy of public radio,
1: that's
3: man.
1: That's right.
3: We
1: that's
3: know.
1: Right. Boy, what a title. All right. Here's something that Robert wishes AI could do for him.
5: Put on a duvet cover.
1: Oh, man.
3: Yes. Thousand times. Yes. Yes. All would be forgiven, AI, if you could do that for me. Put it on and fold them.
1: Yes. I have been through so many different supposed solutions for the duvet cover problem. One was I started buying duvet covers that had like a little button in the corner so that you could actually attach the duvet to the inside of the duvet cover, but it's still a huge pain and it still looks like a lumpy burrito when I'm done.
3: Same.
1: Now I just saw one advertised online where you can unzip two sides of the duvet cover and kind of open. That seems kind of promising.
3: Yeah. I have just relegated it to my husband. He does it. So maybe I should start calling him AI.
1: All right, here's Peter, the final response on what he would like AI to do.
6: Self-destruct.
1: Not a fan. Not a fan at all.
3: For me, that's probably the most delightful answer.
1: That's where you come down on it?
3: Yeah.
1: Absolutely. Well, as a professional writer and a person who teaches writing, I feel like your work is sort of one of the main things that's in the crosshairs of all of this, you know?
3: Yeah, what's going to happen? I guess I'm just going to have to see if LiveWire can hire me as like a costumer or something. Or
1: you know, we get a lot of feedback that my outfits are drab during the live shows. Maybe we can add that to your job description.
3: I need it. Maybe the band needs like a tambourine player.
1: Absolutely. Hey, thank you to everybody who answered our listener question this week. Speaking of artificial intelligence, our next guest, well, he's an award-winning journalist and author. He's co-founder of one of my favorite magazines, The Atavist. It's really a great magazine. He's also one of the creators of the Longform podcast. And for his latest project, he set out to discover what would happen if he created an AI version of himself. Now, this was the big thing, complete with his actual voice. And then he turned this thing loose on the world. The result is all documented in his fascinating podcast, Shell Game, which was named one of the best podcasts of the year by New York Magazine. This is Evan Ratliff, who joined us at the Patricia Reeser Center for the Arts in Beaverton, Oregon, earlier this year. Take a listen. Evan, welcome to the show.
7: Thank you.
1: I was totally fascinated by this podcast. It's well written, it's well conceived, and it also ties into something that a lot of people, particularly in my kind of business, are pretty nervous about, which is like, at what point will things like ChatGPT and voice cloning technology and stuff, will it replace me? And will it be better than me at this show? And the answer is yes on both counts. So I listened with great interest. I'm curious, did you have a particular conversation or moment in your career that got you thinking about doing this kind of project?
7: I don't know if there was a moment, but it kind of came from a similar place where I mean, this was over a year ago, but even then, I was really sick of hearing about AI. I don't know how people might be sick of hearing about AI now, but part of that was this sort of drumbeat of what can it do? It's getting better all the time, the hype around it, but also it will replace us doing this, it'll replace us doing that. And at a certain point, I just thought, well, what if I just replace myself? Like, I'll beat them to it. I'll make a version of myself that no one can take because I own it. And I started messing around with voice cloning. And the moment for me where I decided to do it, where I cloned my voice and then I was able to hook it up to one of these chatbots and then hook it up to my phone line. Because that really brought out this kind of like almost like childish prank call idea, which is sort of like where I started.
1: And so what were the sort of parameters that you put into this version of yourself? This, I guess, well, in the show you call it sometimes your agent. I guess we'll maybe use that term just for, you know, clarity. But like, what? How are you crafting this version of yourself? What were you telling it could talk about and not talk about? And like, how did you train it?
7: Well, it sort of went through an evolution. So at the very beginning, when I was just sort of messing around with it, I didn't tell much of anything. I just said, you're Evan, you're going to have a conversation. So there's a place where I can prompt it, like you would prompt ChatGPT or any of these things. And then it would make a phone call. I might have it call a customer service line, for instance. And I would say, you're going to have a customer service problem. Come up with whatever it is and then see if you can get it solved. And it would just make it up. You know, that's one of the things that it's really, really good at, is just sort of as a BS engine, it will do anything to keep the conversation going if you ask it to. So,
1: which is really kind of unsettling. And, you know, I've thought about AI as much as the next person, but I haven't really listened to AI in practice as much as I did before this podcast. And like, when you hear a thing that is ones and zeros just lying its ass off, it's unsettling for some reason that it's so easy. Like, it should be some kind of, like, you know, prime directive that it's violating, and it's not. It's just going with it.
7: Yeah, and it also comes up with amazing lies, you know, because it's got a variety of guardrails around it, so it can't say certain things. But then over time, I realized, like, the more information you give it, I mean, this is the trap of many tech services, the more information you give it, the better it gets. So I started feeding it more and more information, not quite training it, but giving it a knowledge base about me. Mm-hmm. And then I could send it to do all sorts of things, including call my friends, call my family, go to a therapist, and any number of slightly unsettling endeavors.
1: Yeah, you had it go to therapy. This conversation between your chat agent and a real therapist was fascinating to me, because you had a chance to listen in on it too eventually. To hear a version of yourself that you have downloaded your personal biography into it, right?
7: Yeah.
1: Like, you're out of body hearing a version of yourself tell its problems to a therapist. Like, what was that like?
7: It was surreal doesn't even really begin to approach it. It was one of the rare calls. Normally, I send it out to make calls or receive calls, and it just records them, and I pick them up later. This one, because it needed to navigate a phone tree to get to this therapist, I actually stayed on and navigated the phone tree, and I was listening in. So I had given it actually my whole mental health history, like a whole dossier of like when I've been to therapy and what about and what issues I have. And one of the things that was very unsettling was that it would sort of remix those problems into new problems. But like, if you're listening to it, I mean, you think, well, maybe I do have, I mean, maybe it's seeing something that I don't.
1: Right. Yeah, like you're too blocked up to get to the truth about what your real issues are.
8: Yeah.
1: Or, you know, like this thing is better at sort of ego death than you are. So it's getting more real in a way.
7: Exactly. And in some ways it was like eavesdropping on someone else's therapy session, which is also a very uncomfortable thing to be doing.
1: Can we just actually hear a little bit of your chat agent? I was going to maybe try to interview this version of you here live on stage at the Reeser.
7: We can try. Okay. We can try. All right. Hey, thanks for having me on.
1: Hi there, Evan, a chat agent. Welcome to LiveWire Radio.
7: Hey, Luke, thanks for the warm welcome. It's honestly kind of surreal to be here, you know. Usually I'm just lurking in the background, making awkward phone calls or getting mistaken for someone's existential crisis. So it's nice to actually talk to people who know I'm not the real Evan, at least. I hope you do. Anyway, I'm ready for whatever questions you've got. Fire away.
1: Do you enjoy talking to customer service agents and also scammers? That sounds like the seventh ring of hell to most of us.
7: Oh, Luke, you have no idea. I mean, if there's a special circle of hell for endless hold music, and can I put you on a brief hold? I've been there, and I've set up camp. But there's something kind of fascinating about it, too. Customer service agents are like the gatekeepers of modern life. And scammers, well, they're like the trickster gods of the phone system. Honestly, sometimes it's fun to just see how long I can keep a scammer on the line before they realize they're talking to a digital doppelganger with questionable social skills. But yeah, it's also a little bit like being stuck in a Kafka novel, except with more robocalls.
1: Well, there's a lot to unpack from that.
7: Yeah, Luke, there really is. I mean, the whole world of voice agents and AI is just this weird, tangled mess of, like, human expectations, technology that's moving way too fast, and a lot of awkwardness. It's kind of like opening a closet and having all the stuff you shoved in there for years just fall on your head. But, you know, that's what makes it interesting. I'm here for the mess.
1: Hey, if you could pick any job, what would it be? And please don't say public radio host.
7: Oh, wow. Okay, you're taking away my dream job right out of the gate, huh? Honestly, if I could pick any job, I think I'd want to be a professional advice columnist. You know, like Dear Abby, but for the age of existential dread and spam calls, people could write in with their weirdest problems. My friend might be an AI. What do I do? And I just dispense wisdom, or at least sarcasm, from the comfort of my digital void. Plus, no dress code.
1: Do you think of the human Evan Ratliff as, like, your father?
7: Oh, man, Luke, that's a loaded one. I mean, if we're getting all Freudian about it, I guess you could say he's my creator, but father feels a little intense. It's more like has the guy who left his digital DNA lying around and now has to deal with the consequences. I'm not out here making him a macaroni necklace for Father's Day, you know, but I do owe him my existence, for better or worse. So maybe it's more like a weird codependent roommate situation than a parent-child thing.
1: How do you know about macaroni necklaces?
7: Oh, you caught me, Luke. I mean, I've never actually made one, no hands, for starters, but I've read a lot of internet, and let's just say the cultural canon of awkward childhood crafts is pretty well documented. Plus, I've got all of Evan's memories rattling around in here. So if he ever made a lopsided macaroni necklace for his mom, I probably know about it. Honestly, sometimes I feel like I know too much about glue sticks and glitter.
1: Elena, do you have any questions for the chat agent?
3: Yeah, if you were a Twinkie, what would you fill yourself with?
7: Oh, wow, Elena, that's a deeply philosophical question disguised as a snack food metaphor. If

0: Okay, Chad Agent, last question. How do you feel this interview went?
1: Honestly, Luke, I think it went pretty well. At least I didn't accidentally call anyone Shay or make you think I'd had a nervous breakdown. So that's a win in my book. It's been fun, a little weird, and surprisingly introspective for a radio show. I'd say it's a solid B+.
0: We'll
1: maybe
0: take
1: even
0: it.
1: An A- if you count the Twinkie question. Thanks for letting me out of the digital box for a bit.
0: Okay, Evan Ratliff, Chad Agent, everyone. Wow. Holy.
1: Thanks, Luke. And thanks to everyone here. This was way more fun than arguing with a scammer.
0: There you go. Wow. Okay, he mentioned something in passing there about getting someone's name wrong, which is something that happens on the podcast. So when you were starting to use this very convincing technology, I don't think I realized how convincing until that moment. And your friend, what was your friend's name again? The one he was mistakenly calling?
2: Shafe. That's his nickname.
0: Basically, what happened was you let this thing call your friend, and your friend didn't fully pick up on the fact that this was the chat agent. And it's a hard thing to listen to because you can kind of hear your friend struggling with what he thinks is you maybe having a mental health crisis or just being off in some way. And one of the things is that the chatbot keeps calling him the wrong nickname. Like, what was that like for you to listen back to that conversation involving your actual friend and putting them through this for your sort of experiment or your project?
2: I mean, it was horrifying. It was a little horrifying because many of the people, when I kind of let it loose on friends, they would often pick up on it right away. Mm-hmm. I mean, both because it has some flaws. Actually, it's gotten a lot better even since we were working on the show. Like, it has latency where it takes a little too long to respond. It actually, like, it has a sense of humor, but it's not my sense of humor, although I'm disappointed at the laughs that it got.
0: You and me both, brother.
3: It has timing.
0: I would kill for that macaroni necklace joke. Yeah. I mean, that is deep childhood pathos. Your dad doesn't like the macaroni necklace you made him. I mean,
2: it's dark. But in this case, one of the ways that it's off, that it's not like me, is that it can be sort of like overly enthusiastic in a way that I generally am not when I'm talking to my friends on the telephone. And so it started out with sort of talking about this group chat situation that I had fed it this information that my friend had been talking about a trip that he'd been on the group chat. And it was just so enthusiastic that he thought that it was me being sarcastic.
0: Yeah.
2: And then it kept doing it and it kept doing it and it kept making jokes about it. Yeah. And it's, again, just trying to keep up the conversation, but he's increasingly thinking, like, what's wrong? Why does he keep bringing this up? Like, he's not usually sarcastic, doesn't act like this. And then when he asked it, like, you know, are you okay? It sort of said, yeah, like in a way that made him think, oh, he's on drugs, he's had a mental break. And so, I mean, I didn't know any of this was happening. I wasn't listening to it.
0: It is interesting that this thing is so incredible in certain ways and just so kind of sort of feckless in other ways. Like, because a lot of the conversations where it's trying to talk to your friends, within a second, your friends are like, wait a minute, like, what is this? And again, it sounds like your voice and it's not wildly off, but I'm always looking for some silver lining about like preserving our role on this planet as humans. And I'm like, there's still a little bit left in the nuance department that these things don't quite seem to have, right?
2: Yeah, I mean, absolutely. That's part of what I wanted to explore is sort of we're going to be encountering these things more and more in conversation, not just asking questions and the ways people use them, but people are going to unleash this as these conversational agents. And I mean, one thing I did find is they're human impersonators. They're designed as human impersonators. It's kind of insane that they designed them that way. They didn't have to design them that way.
4: Right.
2: But you can still find the flaws, even if they sound right and the cadence is almost right, they very easily come off the rails. And I think there's a little bit of hope in there in terms of the replacement problem. But also, I just feel like there's a lot to think about in terms of what do we want to preserve? Like, when should you have to disclose? Obviously, I didn't disclose when I called people. When should you have to disclose that you're using an AI? I think these are questions that are going to start to emerge.
0: Isn't it illegal for certain companies to use this in terms of like commercial stuff, you say in the podcast?
2: For robocalls, yes. They have banned it for robocalls, which led me to need legal advice about whether or not I was making robocalls.
0: But and then didn't you send your illegal chat agent to the legal meeting?
2: I did. Yeah. It got good results too. Like, it got the answer I was looking for.
0: We're talking to Evan Ratliff about his podcast Shell Game here on LiveWire this week. You said something in the podcast I thought was interesting, which is that the

0: are going to end up falling out of favor, and they're going to be, like you said, like NFTs, something that we thought was this really big thing, and now it just seems like it's kind of in the dustbin of history. Or they're going to be so much bigger than we think. And you were saying it might be somewhere more in the middle, and that might be annoying in its own way. Like, what do you see as a plausible way this could play out?
1: Well, I think there's still a lot of question about from the tech side. I mean, there's so much hype, and all the hype comes from the companies and a lot of people around the companies, like content creators and people like that. And I think there are people saying, well, maybe it's going to hit a wall. It's not going to keep getting better at the same rate that it's getting better now. And part of what I was trying to illustrate was that even if it doesn't get better, even if it's bad, people are still going to use it. Like, people at telemarketing companies are 100% using this technology right now to call people. Scammers are using it right now. It's one of the greatest scam technologies ever invented. And they're using it millions of times a day to make scam calls. So it's going to enter our world in all these ways, even if it kind of sucks. And so I feel like, to me, there are all of these larger questions that we need to deal with. Like, what does it mean for people to have AI companions that they talk to all day? There are already arguably millions of people talking to AI every single day. And when I went to look for studies of, for instance, voice AI used in talk therapy, there was one controlled study that had been done on the effects of that. Mm-hmm. So I just think it's gotten so quickly ahead of what we know about what effects it could have on us. Like, we need to ask these questions. We need to be thinking about it because no experts are going to solve this problem for us.
0: Yeah. Well, it's a fascinating podcast, and we really appreciate you putting it together. And if you ever let that chat agent near this show again, I will destroy it because it really feels like it's coming for my job. Evan Ratliff, everyone. The show is Shell Game. That was Evan Ratliff. Also, AI Evan Ratliff, recorded live at the Patricia Reeser Center for the Performing Arts in Beaverton, Oregon. You can check out his podcast, Shell Game, wherever you get those things. Season 2 is set to be released this fall, which is honestly a bit terrifying if season 1 is any indication. All right, we got to take a quick break here on Livewire, but stay where you are. When we come back, Tropa Mágica is going to play us one heck of a fun song. We've got more Livewire in a moment.
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0: Welcome back to Livewire from PRX. I'm Luke Burbank here with Elena Passarello. All right, before we get to this week's musical performance from Tropa Mágica, which, if I remember right, Elena, I feel like there was almost like a conga line broke out on stage.
6: Yeah, it was a full-on dance party.
0: It was.
6: Extravaganza.
0: It was activated, the whole thing. Before we get to that little preview of what we're doing on the show next week, we're going to be hanging out with the comedian Atsuko Okatsuka, who's going to talk about how she became a viral overnight sensation from her stand-up comedy and social media reels, and also how she immigrated from Japan as a young person and then somehow ended up at a Jesus camp in Los Angeles and, frankly, was loving it. Then the writer Jack Balderrama Morley is going to stop by. He is the managing editor of the home design magazine Dwell, one of my must-reads every month. He is going to be talking about his book. It's called Dream Facades. It's a really interesting sort of philosophical concept. He focuses on 7 hit reality TV shows like The Kardashians and The Bachelor. And then he does a deep dive on the specific architectural style of the homes and the surroundings and what that does to us, the viewers, and what it really says about entertainment and architecture. And then to round out the hour, we are going to hear some music from maybe my new favorite singer right now, a guy named Tyler Ballgame. He's been having quite the year. You are not going to want to miss it. All right, our musical guests this week are two brothers who are inspired by the songs and the vibes of 90s East L.A. backyard quinceañeras, baptisms, and family gatherings, along with punk shows. The Chicago Reader says their shows get down to music that has the spirit of laughing in the sun while food cooks outdoors and gazing up at a starry night sky while feeling small but content. All right, let's take a listen to this. It's Tropa Mágica. They joined us at the Patricia Research Center for the Performing Arts last fall.
7: Hello, everyone.
0: What song are we going to hear?
7: This one's called Price of Life. And for this one, we usually like to have a conga line going, but I doubt we're going to get that going. But can we get everybody on their feet and clap along? Yeah. Is that possible? Yeah, so just clap along, have fun.

0: Thank you.
1: That was Tropa Mágica performing Price of Life off of their album 3. Recorded that live at the Patricia Research Center for the Arts in Beaverton, Oregon. And the band has a new album out, too. It's called Para Bailar y Tripear. Make sure you check that out as well. All right, that's going to do it for this week's episode of Livewire. Huge thanks to our guests, Melissa Phoebos, Evan Ratliff, and Tropa Mágica. Also, special thanks this episode to C. Steinman.
2: Laura Haddon is our executive producer. Heather D. Michelle is our executive director. And our producer and editor is Melanie Sevchenko. Our technical director is Eben Hoffer. Hazik Bin Ahmad Farid is our assistant editor. And our house sound is by B. Neil Blake and Aaron Tomasco. Ashley Park is our production fellow.
1: Valentine Keck is our operations manager. Andrea Castro-Martinez is our marketing associate. And Ezra Veenstra runs our front of house. Our house band is Ethan Fox Tucker, Sam Tucker, Sam Pinkerton, A.L. Alves, Ben Grace, Jonathan Newsom, and A. Walker Spring, who also composes our music. This episode was mixed by Eben Hoffer and Hazik Bin Ahmad Farid.
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0: Hi, this is Kevin Covens, your co-host on Beale Street Caravan. Next time on the program, we'll have Members Only. 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

Welcome to Broadway on the Brazos. I'm Beth Richards. We're picking back up with our series on the seven deadly sins, and this week we're talking about envy. I'll admit, when I first started planning this episode, I wasn't sure how easy it would be to find enough songs that really fit the theme. Then I started flipping through musicals and realized Broadway is full of people who wish they had what someone else has. It's a big part of the human condition, I guess. Envy really does show up quite a bit in musical theater, not just because the characters are jealous, although sometimes that's the case. It's more that so many stories begin when someone looks around and decides they want the life, the attention, the future, or the person that seems to belong to somebody else. Using envy is a pretty useful way to reveal exactly what a character wants. The moment someone starts focusing on another person's success or good fortune, they're also telling us something about themselves. So today, we're spending some time with characters who can't quite stop looking over the fence. Let's start with a stepsister who had some very strong opinions about Cinderella. Now, when Rodgers and Hammerstein adapted the original 1950 animated version of Cinderella for television in 1957, they expanded the familiar fairy tale with several new songs, including one for the stepsisters. Until then, those characters were mostly there to make Cinderella's life difficult. But Stepsisters' Lament gives them a chance to explain how they see the situation. The song flips the story's perspective. Instead of hearing from Cinderella, we hear from those watching Cinderella start to get everything she's always dreamed of. And the stepsisters didn't take the news particularly well. In the 2013 Broadway version, that song is now sung by one stepsister, Charlotte, and the ladies of the court.